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2: There's a new tactic to use, my dear. If you have a protest no one wants to hear, just attend a rally where the big shots meet. Strip to your hide and walk down the street. Up in Canada, Duke of Bar lads were sent to public schools disapproved of by their dads. So the Duke of Bar women said, that's enough. They went to the meeting in the buff. Do as the Duke of Bars do, honey, do as the Duke of Bars do. If government policy gets on your nerves and no one pays attention to you, throw away your dresses and your lingerie too and do as the Duke of Bars do. Our women hold meetings to stop the tests. They're not afraid of billy clubs, cops and arrests. They sign those petitions till they're sad in the face, but they still seem to be getting no place. The little boat every man couldn't leave port. Bomb tests continue of every sort. We got to do something that's wild and new and do as the Duke of Bars do. Do as the Duke of Bars do, honey, do as the Duke of Bars do. If government policy gets on your nerves and no one pays attention to you, throw away your dresses and your lingerie too and do as the Duke of Bars do. Of course, down in Cannes on the coast of France, you get no attention buying us bras and pants. If you hit the beach in a grin or less, they'd think you had on last year's bathing dress. But up there in Canada, 20 below, people generally cover up from head to toe. Kennedy would send a cup of coffee or two if we did as the Duke of Bars do. Do as the Duke of Bars do, honey, do as the Duke of Bars do. If government policy gets on your nerves and no one pays attention to you, throw away your dresses and your lingerie too and do as the Duke of Bars do.
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0: 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Te reo irirangi o na tangata o Manawatu. 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
1: Well, okay, fine.

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So this is a song I used to play when I was in a beat group in the 60s. And it's a traditional Irish tune, and it's kind of a ghost story. And look out behind you.

independence. But we do sometimes see publicly politicians attempting to control or direct, for example, the Radio New Zealand or TVNZ, and it's public. It's made public. So that's good. But let's look at this. Yeah, so Lennon is not happy. His words are brilliant. But at the time, they can be discussed, dismissed. They were discussed, dismissed, as he was a fading pop star, looking for attention. And this is the kind of message that was initially coming through from the news media. But the structure of his music amplifies his frustration, his anger. Imagine, of course, the album. And I have to say, I have one of the originals. Yeah, it's Catherine Glow Dust. Hasn't been played for an awful long time, of course, because I haven't got a record player. But one day. But going back, his anger from Imagine, this is about the fourth or fifth track on the album. It's a demand for clarity. The contradictions, how does the music, the way it's written, the contradictions between the sweet sound, bright atmosphere chord, it actually sounds quite jolly in places. It has that melody of the 60s. But then he brings in the contrast of his anger, his words. Then there's the relentless repetition, but it's not boring. Somehow it's not boring because it's accompanied by this background, the single line chorus, Give Me Some Truth. George Harrison's solo slide guitar, of course, is a stinging mirror of Lemon's vocal. If you're not listening to the words, feel the music in your bones, in your skin, through your skin. And then there's the wall of sound, the background wall of sound. That's reminiscent of the Phil Spector era production. That makes us feel claustrophobic, it's overwhelmed by its density. And it is intentional because it is the noise, the political noise, the media noise that Lennon is fighting against. The background, the overwhelming Phil Spector type of production is the contrast to what Lennon is fighting. In the song, he creates the image, the musical image of what he is fighting against. The song is not just protesting about a problem, it includes the problem in this background. Finally, of course, Liz Lennon's voice. He sounds like he's had enough. We're not taking any more of this rubbish, these lies. This is not a melodic, polished vocal performance. It's not Paperback Writer, She Loves You, Norwegian Wood. It is angry, frustrated, and highly articulate, and it's unrestrained. It's battling against the wall of dishonesty, untruth, and hypocrisy. At the time, 1971, there was the Vietnam-Cambodian was the major issue. It was re-released and polished up, and in 2020, technology was used to make it rawer and more vibrant. And what was going on in 2020 at the time? Of course, we had the COVID-19 pandemic. We were all in lockdown, and we were all following what we were told, because we had been told, you know, this is the deadly stuff. And fair enough, there was a lot of people dying. We're finding now, of course, there was possibly a few glitches in the information that we were given, but overall, we were following and we believed. There were a few who did not. However, that was it. There was no question. In the United States, there was quite a bit of turmoil. George Floyd protests. George Floyd had been killed in the streets. He'd been arrested for supposedly passing off some $20 counterfeit note. He finished up dead with some policeman's knee on his neck. Massive protests in the States and across the world. There was the 2020 United States presidential election, which Trump denied. He said he didn't lose. Joe Biden came in, of course. And Trump, of course, interestingly enough, we could say that Trump is still saying, give me the truth. Unfortunately, he's not listening to all the courts and all the information and all the stats that are saying, you've already got it. So there's the evidence. So, and Trump is still saying, so he could be seen as turning this around, but there's lots of evidence to say, no, sorry, you've already got it. In the Asia and Middle East, look at this, 1970-71. An Iranian general, Qasem Soleimani, was killed in a US drone strike, raising fears of a major war between the US and Iran. 2020, 6 years later, where are we?
And of course, in China, China is had more, greater and greater control of Hong Kong.

and limiting political freedoms. And this, of course, was sparking international criticism and local protests, which, of course, China wasn't taking much notice of. But what is perhaps more urgent is that little seems to have changed. We still see the same suspicion and lack of honesty. We suspect we're seeing this from our major leaders. We do know that the first casualty of war is the truth. We know that. But to tell lies to enable, to justify going into a war, that's not a casualty. That is just deliberate deception. We also know the persuasive power of media. A recent court case, of course, has decided in the States that the major social media, two major social media platforms, are guilty of creating addictive behavior. We know the persuasive, and of course, this is going through the world, the social media stuff. Anybody can put something up and suddenly it's around. What did Winston Churchill say in the 1940s? A lie can get halfway around the world before the truth gets its pants on. Well, come on, it can get round now. A lie can get round the world now in a nanosecond, and it is believed by so many. It is becoming difficult to decide what is correct and what is truth. Truth is being described as fake news. Fake news is being described as truth. How do we tell the difference? There are commentators that are suggesting that an increasing number of us have given up trying to filter because technically it is very difficult. How many sites? I read a headline, I read a bit of paper, something. How do I check to make sure it's true? Yes, the BBC has fact checks. We assume that they've done it right. So an increasing number of us are just giving up trying to filter and treating this all as entertainment. We're beginning to resign or really not really caring because there is just so much we don't know and we cannot rely on. And it's this resignation that becomes so dangerous, leads to demagogic leadership as the next step. So how can we find it? There are a few references in the major news outlets. And you can Google this stuff. How do you check, you know, without going back, you read something, what do you say to yourself? I don't know. Is this realistic? So how do we find the truth quickly and easily? There's a few references to something like NewsGuard, those Ad Fontes Media, and All Sides. Just Google these things. And NewsGuard gives you a 0 to 100 score on the apolitical criteria. Ad Fontes gives you a vertical and horizontal and analysis of reliability and the left and right thinking. And All Sides, of course, also focuses on the political bias. Media Bias Fact Checks provides searchable data ratings on bias and factual accuracy. These, of course, rely on the contributors being accurate and being unbiased. So, if you've missed those names, those references, this is a podcast. You can go back and have a listen to it again. There we go. So, before you look at these, is other ways yourself. There are key indicators for personally thinking now. Is this for real? If you're assessing a source yourself, look at these makers. Are the stories, has the person who's written the story got their name on it? And is the source not just the name, but the media source? Does it come from BBC or does it come from ethernet.zod? Is the source of it reliable, generally reliable? Is this an opinion or is it actually reporting fact? If it's an opinion, it's something you can think about, but it's an opinion. It's what someone thinks or believes, not necessarily fact. Big difference. Have you ever seen this news outlet say, whoops, sorry, we got it wrong? Do they have a corrections policy? If they do, then there is a suggestion that it's reasonably reliable. Does the article use verified data and multiple sources? Or is it just, there was lots of people parading around and eating hamburgers last week? Is it viable? Or lots of people were sick from

0: eating shellfish last week. And, you know, where's the actual verifiable facts and numbers and analysis? Why was it written? Why do you think this thing was written? Is it written to inform you? Or is, like, the opinion, is it written to persuade you? Does it seem to have all the facts? Are there some glaring gaps in what it's actually telling you? And does it make sense? Does it actually make sense? And what information is being left out? All these are sort of like quick things that you can do yourself. But of course, when we're reading something quickly, we are reading 15-second time bites. We read the first paragraph, and if we're interested, we're carrying on. To summarise, John Lennon is demanding the truth from politicians, from the media, from the commentators. It's in 1971, before the internet, before World Wide Web. Today, this call seems to be so relevant, perhaps even more relevant than it was in 1971. And John Lennon is asking us, not only asking the politicians, but asking us to stand up and demand the truth. Because the other side of John Lennon's request, demand, is a message to us to continue to demand the truth from our politicians, our commentators, our media. Because unless we do, we are only looking at entertainment, and we lose control of our democracy. Thanks very much for being with us. Look forward to being back with you next week, when we will travel back to the early 1980s at a seemingly light-hearted sing-along song I originally thought referred to an old Joanna, a pub piano, until I listened to the words.
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9: Kia ora, assalamu alaikum. Welcome to another episode of Headscarves and Good Yarns. So, you know, this episode, I have been sitting on it for months. And it's because I really wanted to get this episode right. Not that I'm afraid to get into it, but it's something that I've really wanted to do right, because it's not something that you just kind of skim the surface with. It is a topic that deserves your full attention. So what could we be talking about that deserves this kind of introduction? And of course, we're talking about critical race theory. I think years ago, I did welcome to critical race theory type of episode, but I really wanted to deep dive into it even more, because just with everything that's going on in the world, I think we need to be having these important, and yes, it's going to be hella uncomfortable, but these really important conversations with from the correct frame of understanding. And, you know, just in general, I've noticed that, you know, well, that's the beautiful thing about language, you know, it's always evolving, but it's clear that when we're having these conversations, a lot of some communication comes from just having very different understandings of words or concepts that are just so big. And I hope that this episode is just a one way of correcting that. And so we're really about to get into critical race theory. And I don't know about y'all, but even just hearing those words, you could already be having a response to it. You know, maybe some of y'all are listening and you're leaned in, you're ready to get into it. Maybe there was a little flicker of, you know, wariness or defensiveness. You know, maybe some of you are just awash with curiosity and feeling overwhelmed, perhaps, don't know where to begin. And you know what? Whatever you're feeling, how do I? Let's talk about it, because I think the thing with critical race theory is that it's become very politically charged, misused, and it's a misunderstood phrase or concept. And that is why I really want to unpack it, because it's one of those things where, like, the noise around it is so loud, the actual meaning of it is just completely buried in that noise, and we don't get to talk about what it is and what it means. So, you know, let me just be very clear, crystal clear, about what this episode is about. Again, the co-pop of the show is never to tell you this is how you should feel about a topic. I want y'all to have the information to kind of get to make your own conclusions, but unpack it in a way that is true and real and not, you know, not having anything in the blind spot. That's what I try my best to do. So this episode is not an academic lecture. It's not a political rally. My hopes is that it's a genuine, curious, layered corridor around, you know, this framework, which is critical race theory, that

that was developed decades ago. And I think if we really understood what critical race theory is and isn't, it can be a genuinely useful tool for helping us make sense of the world that we're living in now. And with everything that's going on, we need those tools. Like, we needed them yesterday. But we really need those tools. And so, you know, I've been wanting to do this episode for a really long time, just like, you know, giving it the respect that it deserves. But why now? You know, we're living in a world where governments are rolling back on diversity and equity commitments at a speed which is giving me whiplash. You know, and this is not just happening overseas, it's happening here in Aotearoa. You know, we're living in a world where AI is just taking off, and we're seeing, you know, all the biases that kind of exist in our systems now being baked into AI. You know, there's a lot of debates around migration, and regardless of how you feel about it, it's not just a conversation about migration. If we keep it, you know, 100% real, it's about belonging and fundamentally who counts as a human and who is fully humanized, and then by extension of that, who deserves protection and who gets to belong. And these are not conversations that are just happening again overseas. It's happening here. You know, if you think about our communities, Pacifica communities, migrant communities, Asian communities, and not just Tauiwi, we're talking about tangata whenua and our indigenous communities. They're not just abstract, you know, debates. It's not just theory. It's like, I don't know how else to describe it, but it's like the texture of our real daily lives. And so with all of this happening, you know, I think if we really understood critical race theory, it gives us a language and a lens. And again, I'm not saying it's a perfect one and it's not the only one, but it's an important one. So, you know, today we're really about to get into it, about what critical race theory is, where it came from, you know, its core ideas. And you know what? We're about to pick it apart too. You know, we're going to talk about the critiques, but we can also talk about how it can be applied in the world that we're living in now. So, you know, we're about to get theoretical, but we're going to get practical. So hope you, you know, enjoy this episode with me. So let's go right to the beginning about where critical race theory comes from, because I think it's really important to understand, you know, what, where it came from and what it's actually saying. So, you know, let's lay some groundwork, essentially, is what I'm trying to say. Because, yeah, we need to understand its foundational idea. So the foundational idea about critical race theory is that race, it is not biological. And let me say that again. Race, it is not a natural biological category. And for those who are like, really? What, Amal? You know, there was the Human Genome Project, which I think was finished in like the early 2000s. It had confirmed, you know, what, you know, scientists had known a long time, or argued for a long time, is that there is more genetic variation within, you know, quote unquote, racial groups, sorry, than between them. And so, you know, this system that had been existing for a long time, this idea that existed for a long time, you know, where humanity is kind of being divided into discrete and defined biological races, they were invented, not scientific, not rooted in science at all. And I know that is like, this is when I first heard this, and I know it sounds crazy saying this out loud now, but I think I just really, like, subconsciously absorbed that story, and it wasn't
until I really got into critical race theory, that I was like, holy

because, like, I didn't realize the roots of the story and how embedded it was into me. I really, like, it took me a hot minute to really accept that for me personally. And it is strange because we grew up in a world, whether you realize it or not, we grew up in a world and a society and in a system where race, it feels very real and very, for lack of a better word, consequential, right? Because we live in a world where your race kind of determines what barriers you may or may not have and what privileges you may or may not have. And again, whenever I talk about privilege, I feel like I always need to put that disclaimer out that it doesn't automatically mean life is going to get easier for you and you're never going to have any struggles. And privilege comes in many forms as well. But, you know, that is a fact of our systems that we exist in, that race, you know, has significance. And so, you know, even though race biologically doesn't exist in the real world and in our system, it is real in the sense that it has consequences. And so what critical race theory is telling us is that race is a social construct. And I'm going to repeat that again because it's so important. Race is a social construct, saying that, you know, we created this concept of race and also not just created the concept of it, but gave it meaning and built systems around it. And that is so real. And so the fact that race is a social construct is what makes it so powerful. And because it's a social construct, that makes it even more harder to dismantle. If we think about things that are also social constructs, let's talk about money. Let's talk about, you know, let's talk about lag, as you say in my culture in Somali. Money is a social construct. If you think about it, paper, coins, material objects. But money shapes everything about how societies function, right? Like, who people who tend to have a lot of money have more power. If you don't have a lot of money, life is hard. And money is a privilege and power in itself. And so the fact that we as humans invented money doesn't make it any less real in its effect. And I think race is very much the same way. And so if you think about, you know, the racial categories that we navigate today, whether it's Indigenous, Latino, Black, White, they were constructed over centuries of colonialism, through slavery, through immigration law, through census categories, through scientific racism, through cultural storytelling. And, you know, once these kind of racial categories were built, then the systems that we see now, our institutions, our laws, social norms, really organized around these racial categories. And I think this is the exact architecture that critical race theory wants us to see. And I think another thing that makes critical race theory a bit harder to understand is that it's really framed as an American issue, because race, I think, I don't know, it hits different in America. Like, of course, we have things to unpack here in Aotearoa, but it's never really discussed from that lens of talking about it from race. But that is very prominent in America. And yes, of course, you cannot deny where CRT came from, which was American legal academia. And so, you know, a lot of the examples around it come from American history. But that logic there applies everywhere where there are racialized hierarchies. Oh my God, why am I struggling to say that word? Which is most of the world. You know, if you think about here in Aotearoa, you know, we have a really big colonial history. You know, Indigenous

disposition, complex migrant communities. All of this is so relevant because, you know, it's a question of who gets to belong, whose history is centered, which bodies are treated

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0: The river was literally bluish, or little bit bluish or grayish. And it was so clean. 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I could see from the top. It was so clean.
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8: Welcome to Voices of Peace and Aroha.

dangers, and spread this one to your family, your children, your wife, to look after them well, because Allah say وكل إنسان ألزمناه طائره في عنقه. يعني every single one, we gave him his deeds to do it, perfectly, correctly, for the others, for himself. So this is very important, my dear brothers and sisters, to do your job as much as you can in a good way and in right way, always. So this is very important, and spread this looking after, not only for yourself, your family, your children, your wife. Spread this one to your family, your extended family, your relative, your neighbors, and so on like that. Very important. Don't think you are isolate yourself and living alone. No, we are as a community, as a big community with different mentality, different manner, different language. But in the end of the day, we are human beings, need each other, need to deal together peacefully, kindly, to support each other, advise each other. Because simply, if you're thinking you don't need me today, maybe tomorrow you need me. So you have to do something in advance to me, to encourage me to do something for you when you are need me to help you. This is very important. This is a life. Nobody can live alone without any support and help from the others. So we have to establish a friendship and the brotherhood and good neighborhood and so on like that. So this is, my dear, our life. You know, we have to leave behind us a good memory and let the people remind you always with the good deeds, with the good things. And every time I say, oh, this man, he is very nice, very good, very, very, very helpful. He gave me one day advice about that, and he saved myself and my children for that and that. This is, my dear, it's very important. Instead of, oh, this man, blah, blah, blah, blah, bad words. We need, this is our target, to deal together like that. May Allah subhanahu wa ta'ala, Almighty, guide us all to the right way, to the straight path, and fill our hearts with love, peace, and unity between all of us. Thank you so much for listening. See you, inshallah, next week with another topic. Fi amanillah, wassalamu alaikum wa rahmatullahi wa barakatuh.

tawakkul has become the most misused word in Muslim communities. What most people think tawakkul means is that you trust Allah so you stop worrying. Let's say you worry about something, finances, children, the state of your marriage, and you mention it to someone. And they hit you with, brother, just have tawakkul. Or, sister, you need to trust Allah more. And then the conversation is over. Because what can you say to that? If you keep worrying, it looks like you don't trust Allah. If you push back, it sounds like you're rejecting Islamic advice. So you swallow the worry, put on a smile, and carry it alone. Tawakkul has become the most misused word in Muslim communities. It is used to shut down conversations, dismiss real concerns, and guilt people into silence. And the tragedy is, the actual concept of tawakkul, as the scholars understood it, is one of the most powerful psychological resources that a human being can have. But we have turned it into a slogan. What most people think tawakkul means is that you trust Allah so you stop worrying. If you're anxious, means you don't have enough tawakkul. If you're planning too much, it means you're not relying on Allah. You have to just let go. This understanding, though, turns tawakkul into passivity, into doing nothing and then calling it faith, into ignoring problems and calling it trust. And it also creates a spiritual trap. Because imagine the situation, if tawakkul means don't worry, then every moment of worry becomes evidence of your spiritual failure. Meaning that you're not just anxious bad enough, you're a bad Muslim for being anxious. And then the cure has become another disease. So the scholars' definition are very different. Let's go back to their sources. Al-Ghazali devotes an entire chapter of the Ihya Ulumuddin to tawakkul. And the first thing that he does is to demolish the passivity myth. He gives a simple and beautiful example. We have a farmer planting seeds. He's tilling the soil, he's irrigating, he's protecting the crops from pests. Then, and only then, he trusts Allah for the rain. He doesn't sit in an empty field and saying, I have to

cycle, the wheat will come. He does everything in his power, and then he releases the outcome. So that's the structure. Full effort, and then full surrender. Not one or the other, both at the same time. Ibn al-Qayyim goes even further. He describes tawakkul as an active station of the heart. We will explain what that means later on in a further video, inshallah. But this is a state, not a behavior. It's something that you do by doing something. It's an inner orientation that you maintain while doing everything you can. So the opposite of tawakkul does not become planning. The opposite of tawakkul becomes the belief that your planning is controlling the outcome. The Prophet sallallahu alaihi wasallam is the ultimate example of tawakkul. And if we look at the seerah, the constant that we have is action. Let's look at the Battle of Badr. He sallallahu alaihi wasallam arranged the troops. He planned the strategy. He consulted the companions on positioning. And then he stood in the night, making dua so intense that his cloak, sallallahu alayhi wasallam, fell from his shoulders. Maximum effort and maximum reliance on Allah, not one replacing the other. When he, sallallahu alayhi wasallam, emigrated to Medina, he didn't walk out of Mecca in broad daylight saying, Allah will protect me. He planned a route, hired a guide, hid in a cave for 3 days, sent a decoy with meticulous planning. And when the Quraysh stood at the mouth of the cave and Abu Bakr was terrified, he said, don't grieve, Allah is with us. That is tawakkul. That's the best explanation of tawakkul. It's not the absence of planning, but the presence of Allah subhanahu wa ta'ala at every step within the plan. And we have the famous hadith. Tie your camel, then put your trust in Allah. Not tie your camel or trust Allah. Tie it, then trust. And also the order of this hadith matters. And this matters not only from a theological perspective, but mostly for your mental health, to anxiety. Anxiety, at its root, is the feeling that things are out of control. Is the feeling that the future is threatening, that you need to manage everything or the world will fall apart. And the false tawakkul, the passive kind, doesn't help anxiety at all, because deep down you know that ignoring problems does not make them go away. So the worry doesn't disappear, it goes underground. That's the worst place it can go, to the subconscious, to the body. Disasters for mental and physical health. While real tawakkul addresses anxiety at its root, saying, do what you can. Take every reasonable step. Make every effort. And then you consciously, deliberately, with difficulty, yeah, but you release the outcome to Allah subhanahu wa ta'ala. Not because you don't care, but because you recognize a fundamental truth. You're not in control of the outcome. You can never be. Allah subhanahu wa ta'ala is. And He's better at it than you could be with your full control. So, as I've tried to describe this release, I hope I made it clear that that is not passive. It's actually one of the hardest things a human being can do. I struggle with it myself. It requires strength, practice, deep faith. And in some topics, it's going to be harder than others. So that's why the scholars treated it as a spiritual station. You work towards it. It's not a switch. You just flip. So how do we actually practice it? First step, I would say, is separate what's in your hands from what is not. Our efforts are in our hands, the results are not. And most of our anxiety comes from trying to control the result, which was never ours to control in the first place. So when the anxiety rises, we should try to ask ourselves, have I done what I can? If yes, then the worry is not about action, it's about control. And control belongs to Allah subhanahu wa ta'ala. We remind ourselves of that, not as a platitude, as a reality. We say it, we try to understand it. Also, dua should not be a last resort, but a part of the action. Prophet sallallahu alaihi wasallam

0: didn't make dua instead of planning. He made dua as part of the plan. So we should ask Allah subhanahu wa ta'ala for help while we're working to sustain that work, not as an afterthought. And there's a test from Al-Ghazali that I find super helpful in my own life. He says, if the outcome goes against what you wanted and your heart is still at peace because you trust Allah's wisdom, that's real tawakkul. That's how to understand if you had it. While if the outcome has to go your way for you to feel okay, that's not tawakkul, it's just hoping for the best. And may Allah subhanahu wa ta'ala help us going towards tawakkul. It's a process. But I hope we can now understand that tawakkul isn't passivity. It isn't ignoring problems, not forcing yourself to look peaceful and put on a facade in front of others. And it's definitely not a weapon we should use against someone who is struggling to silence their pain. Tawakkul is a very demanding state, but also very rewarding. It's really an art. It's really giving everything we have, joy, sorrow, pain, hopes, and giving the results to the only one that controls them. So next time that someone tells you to just have tawakkul, now you know what that means. It doesn't mean you should stop trying. It means try with everything you've got and then let go with everything you've got. Both full strength. And that is the station that the scholars described. And it is really worth spending a lifetime of effort working towards that goal, inshallah.
1: Bismillah ar-Rahman ar-Rahim, my dear brothers, sisters, and friends. Assalamu alaikum wa rahmatullah. Peace be upon you all. This is our weekly hadith. And today, I would like to talk about the book of cultivation and agriculture. And the superiority of sowing seeds and planting trees. عن أنس رضي الله عنه قال قال رسول الله صلى الله عليه وسلم ما من مسلم يغرس غرسا أو يزرع زرعا فيأكل منه طير أو إنسان أو بهيمة إلا كان له به صدقة. 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animal eats from it, but is regarded as a charitable gift from him. Imagine that, my dear brother. When you look about the quality or the superiority of the people who are working in the field of agriculture. Once they prove their intentions, they do that only for the sake of Allah, for the human being, for the animals to eat. So, and all birds can eat from what they planted, and it is like a gift, that's a charity for them. Look about the reward of Allah. And in the same time, in the dunya, our Lord life, definitely they will earn a good money and have a good benefit from that. So this is a glad tidings for the people who are working in the field of agriculture, all kinds, all branches of agriculture or planting. So they have a big reward. They do a very good job for the human being and animals and birds. Thank you so much for listening and see you inshallah next week with another hadith. Fi amanillah. Assalamu alaikum wa rahmatullahi wa barakatuh.
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You could also compare this to the paternalistic style of capitalism practiced by the sort of Christian reforming capitalists. There's a really good example of this. The book's called Sweet Delights and Captain's Thins, and it's a history of the Carr's Biscuit family, who began as a Quaker company, but were much more puritanical and controlling than we would associate with Quakers in the modern day. And so the original Mr. Carr, who built the Carr's Biscuit Factory, exercised this enormous amount of direct control over his workers. And because he was a Quaker, he by and large exercised that control in the direction of their economic and educational and, in his eyes, moral improvement. But actually, there was no necessary reason that he would have to do that. You know, I don't know. I think if you look at the history of capitalism, there is plenty of history of people, you know, running things like company towns with company stores. We have a similar level of control, just not the commitment to your workers' improvement that Mr. Carr had. And the important thing there is that in that situation, the power base, the power point, the capitalist in this case, but essentially the feudal ruler, has social and moral as well as financial control over their subjects. So they're not just saying you have to work for me, they're saying you have to live your life in accordance with my values. And I think if you look at what the ACT Party espoused, the end point is that you end up there. You end up with a series of probably corporate barons who exercise control over maybe their industries or maybe the areas that their industries operate in. And that control is very feudal in character. And if not feudal, it's maybe patronage, but, you know, why not both, right? It's perfectly plausible to imagine a society which at the bottom levels operates on a feudal basis, where you have bonded workers, serfs, if you like, who receive some degree of sustenance and protection in exchange for labor, although they're not actually paid and they cannot, there's no mechanism to rise from serfdom to any other level. And then at higher levels, you have people who are more comfortable but also more insecure, whose continued existence at any level of social relevance and power comes at the sufferance of a specific rich and powerful person who they're currying favour with. I think you can see a science fictional version of this in the better class of cyberpunk. There is certainly a lot of it in the ideas of the settings of things like Shadowrun, you know, the idea that corporations have supplanted governments and people become corporate citizens and depend for their entire livelihood as well as their legal protection on a for-profit corporate entity. So, finally, to return to fiction and talk about some of the things that I've been reading and the ways in which I find those interesting and think that they maybe offer us some antidotes. The first and most kind of on the nose, the one that I read the longest ago, is a novella from the collection by Cory Doctorow called Radicalized. Now, the whole collection is good. There are four novellas in it. I think the weakest is the one that deals with the idea of Superman being an illegal immigrant, kind of. It's the one that I think holds up least well, but

The one I want to talk about is called The Mask of the Red Death. The Mask of the Red Death is about a group of very rich techno-libertarians who hole up in a bunker. Now, incidentally, I am going to spoil these stories somewhat. So if you want to go and read them yourself, then you can pause the podcast and come back to it. And I will not be mad. If you're listening to this on the radio, you know, better luck next time. The Mask of the Red Death is about a group of kind of techno-libertarian wunderkind who hole up in a hyper-advanced bunker as the event approaches. And their assumption is that they're going to be able to wait out the event and then emerge as lords of the new apocalyptic wasteland, because they will have kept themselves in perfect health and have access to all of this incredibly powerful technology, and they will be able to bend the new world to their will and rebuild it from the ashes. And in fact, what happens is that all of them are horrible, insufferable people, and none of their stuff works the way that they want it to. And when they venture out into the outside world, they find that all of the people who are out there are much harder to deal with than they expect. And crucially, the thing that is happening off stage is that the people who are stuck in the terrible situation of the event, which is purposefully left kind of a blank slate because it's not really the important part of the story, have been working together and finding ways to survive and to help each other. And so when they encounter this group of very small, very selfish people, they respond with a mixture of imperviousness to the threat that they offer, and I guess sort of bemusement more than anything, as these self-styled lords of the new world proceed to shit themselves to death in a bunker. That's, as I say, very on the nose, and there's a certain amount of wish fulfillment involved. But I think it's really important to remember that these people aren't as smart as they think they are, and the things that they set up never work as well as they intend. The next book that I want to talk about is one I read much more recently. It's called Sky Full of Elephants, and it's by a guy called Sibo Williams. I think that's how you pronounce his name. I've only ever seen it written down. So the pitch of a Sky Full of Elephants, and I'm going to tell you less about this one because I think there are some twists that are worth learning and some politics which I'm not really equipped to unpack because they're very specific in the way that they relate to American racial politics. It's not that in New Zealand we don't have racial politics, it's just that ours are different. The post-slavery thing in America really is its own unique bag of worms, and so anything that comes from that context always has a certain lack of applicability more broadly. But in brief, in A Sky Full of Elephants, the thing that happens before the novel, although we do get some flashbacks to it from the point of view of some particular characters, is that all at once, all over America, every white person walks into the nearest large body of water and drowns. And then the novel starts. And the events of the novel are interesting in a couple of ways. Firstly, the plot is a guy who has been in jail up until the event means that there is no one keeping anyone in jail anymore. He's been working as, I think, a high school physics teacher for a year when he receives a call out of the blue from a daughter that he didn't really know that he had, requesting assistance to get to a different town for reasons which are important in the plot, but I won't

really go into. And a major part of the story early in their journey is about the way in which she expects the traditional, if you like, apocalypse of the war of all against all. But instead, with the exception of a few people who have been irrevocably mentally damaged by their experience of the event, most of the people that they meet are helpful and by and large trying to find ways of creating systems that will work in this new world and find ways to rebuild the institutional knowledge that was lost, because of course the higher the level of institutional knowledge, the more likely it was for a white person to hoard that knowledge. And so there's a lot of like technical rediscovery and learning kind of happening on the fly all around them. And that's very interesting. And again, it really leans on that concept that if it all changes, we can look after each other. The other thing that's fascinating about that book, and an entire side note to this conversation, is that despite the entire inciting incident hinging on whiteness, the book does deal with the fact that whiteness is in fact fake. I know I referred to myself as white earlier. I just didn't want to digress into my whole whiteness is fake thing back then. Whiteness, we must remember, is a fake concept. You may have an ethnicity if you are a pale-skinned person, but that ethnicity is not white. White people do not come from anywhere. They do not have any culture. Here in New Zealand, you may be a Pakeha or a Palangi, or you may be an immigrant from another light-skinned, possibly English-speaking country, but none of those places are white. And none of those places generate white culture, because there is no continuity in white culture from one place to another. That is, of course, beside the point, but it is interesting that despite the book hinging so tightly on that, that it manages to deal with that nuance as well. Anyway, that is all that I have for you. What you have been listening to in the background is something that might be for an upcoming project in May. If it comes to fruition, I will post about it on all of my various socials, and it may take the form of a video, so you may be able to watch various parts of it happen. We will see how that all pans out. Otherwise, it's just been a lovely little one-time bonus that you get to listen to and nobody else does. If you would like to hear this again or share it with a friend, obviously go ahead and do so. But in the meantime, really the core of my message is that these people don't want us to remember that we can look after one another, and the more that we do that, the less power they have. You've been listening to Reserved Recommendations, a radio show and podcast from Manawatū People's Radio, Te Reo Irirangi o ngā tangata o Manawatū. The show was produced and presented by me, Hugh Dingwall, and I also composed our theme music. 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

0: 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Te reo irirangi o ngā tangata o Manawatu. 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

0: Sure, wake my finger then.
1: All right, our featured artist tonight, the kicking off the show, is Mance Lipscomb. And he was born back in 1895 in Texas. Navasota, actually. Navasota in Texas. And, 1907, he his mother buys him a guitar. And in 1911, after his father, who helped him teach fiddle and guitar, he left home for another woman. That's his dad. And Mance has to support his mother. By 1913, he actually married Eleanor Kemps. And 1916, blind Willie Johnson came through Navasota. And Mance acquired several songs from him and in return helped the guitarist to tune his instrument. In 1917, he travelled to Dallas to pick cotton, and then Mance heard blind Lemon Jefferson play, and he picked up the song "See That My Grave Is Kept Clean." All right, 1922, according to Mance, Jimmy Rogers came through Navasota and asked Mance to tour with him as a support act. Mance actually turned him down. All right, now in 1948, he had himself firmly established as a blues performer at events in Navasota, and he ensured he kept up to date with the latest developments in music by acquiring an electric guitar. So, yeah, by 1956, he packed into farming life to move to Houston, where he played in juke joints and worked in lumberyards. Now, 1960, he had an accident at work, and he also recorded, well, quite a bad accident. I'll just explain that in a moment. Well, maybe after the next track. That first one was called Sugar Babe, and the next track we got here is Going Down Slow.

man. A big change came into Mensah's life in 1960. As I mentioned, he actually, his first couple of tracks here came from his very first recordings of an album he put out. And just going to tell you a little bit about him here. He was farming. He was a farmer. Now, farming was a constant, but there were changes in his life. In 1948, he converted to that newfangled electric guitar to keep himself in demand at dances. By 1956, he had had enough of farming. By then, he was in debt for 11 years. He'd been in debt for 11 years. Age 61, he decided enough was enough. And he and Eleonora, his wife, packed up one Saturday night and moved to Houston, where he played his electric guitar in the Duke Joints and found work in a lumberyard. So the following year, he was at work when he was hit by a load of timber falling off a truck and was injured severely. Ironically, it was compensation for the accident that enabled him to buy a plot of land back in Navasota, build a house, and at last become independent. He was raising hogs and chickens, but owing nothing to anybody. And by 1960, he was a tractor driver mowing the grass on the highways. When the last and biggest change in his life began, Chris Strachwitz from California and a Texan, Mac McCormick, came through Navasota asking about local musicians. Everyone they approached said Mance Liskum was best, and eventually they found their way to his place. Now, he came home and seeing two white men on the porch, he thought, now what am a devil? Two polices laying for me at my own home, and I ain't done nothing. Eventually, he was persuaded to play the acoustic harmony guitar they offered him. And, well, that was the start of it. He ended up the Chris Strachwitz.

which launched Ara Holy Records with the LP Mance Lipscomb, Texas Sharecropper and Songster. That was the first of seven albums by him on one of the most distinguished folk music labels. All right, another track here from Mance Lipscomb. Baby, Please Don't Go.

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Mom mistreating daddy, hang around me day and night. He moan when I'm sleeping, wakes me 2 a.m. Moan when I'm sleeping.

0: told me to burn this house on down. 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
1: Hey, by 1961, Mentz actually played his first big festival at the Berkeley in front of 41,000 people. And in 1965, he appeared at the Newport Folk Festival.

All right, our next track here comes from Selwyn Birchwood, recorded on Alligator Records, just released, when was it, the 27th of March this year. The album's called Electric Swamp Funking Blues, and so here's Selwyn Birchwood with What I've Been Accused Of.

0: Hey, time for a quick little break here on the Roots of Rock, and we're coming back with some Terenzo Cannon and Too Slim and Tail Draggers and some Tinsley Ellis and a little bit more, finishing off with a bit of Taj Mahal, actually. All right, stay tuned.
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9: Hey, you're back with Cyan here, bringing you the roots of rock on Manawatu People's Radio. All right, we've got some Terence O'Cannon lined up now. Comes from a Alligator album back from 2019. The album was called The Preacher, The Politician, or The Pimp. And a little track here from Terence, Stop Me When I'm Lying.

Yeah, all right. We go back to 2022 now, 2022. And we've got Too Slim and the Tail Draggers with an album called Brace Yourself. Little track here called Good Guys Win.

Oh, right. Now, Tinsley Ellis put out an album on Alligator back in 2018. The album was called Winning Hand, and we've got a little track here, Kiss This

And a little bit of Tail Dragger here with from his album, came out back in 1982, called Stop Lying. And here's Tail Dragger with My Head Is Bald.

All right, our next track comes from Alabama Slim here with an album came back out back in 2010 called Blue and Lonesome. And a nice long track here, Alabama Slim with You Got This Ball Rollin'.

0: Time to do what I usually do this time of night, say goodnight, and play a nice long track to finish off the night. Anyway, I hope you've enjoyed tonight's show, and next week we'll do a bit of a feature on Cecil Gant in the to just kick the show off. And right now I'm going to play some Taj Mahal from 1996 from an album of his called An Evening of Acoustic Music. And here we've got a track from Taj Mahal called Satisfied and Tickled Too. Good night. Hey.
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0: So, and welcome to One of 200, Aotearoa's Media and Politics Podcast. I'm joined today by Sina Rahmani, who is a bit of a podcaster and producer. So you're involved in lots and lots of different podcasts, aren't you?
1: Yes, I am. Yes, it is. That is, I can't deny the allegations. I am a lowly podcaster, but I looked up this show. You guys have a ton of episodes. So kudos to you guys and kudos to your listeners, because it's for the record, in case you didn't know this, whoever's listening to this, to make it past like, I think it's like maybe 100 listens, or most podcasts don't make it past 100 listens in total. So like you're already in like hallowed terrain, maybe not 100 or download. I got to look that fact up. My point is very few. Yeah. There's so many podcasts and very few people actually listen to podcasts, which also means people don't keep doing them. A lot of people start podcasts and they end them for whatever reason. So just sticking it out says something about the people on this show. And to do so many, kudos on you guys. It's good. It's good to have a podcast. This is the only way we get to talk about politics is like in these channels.
0: Absolutely. And, you know, One of 200 was created in order to sort of fill that niche, which was very desperately needed in the country at the time. And yes, indeed, congratulations to the listeners for your endurance, if not masochism, for coming this far with us. So some of the podcasts you're involved in, you set up The East as a podcast, and from that came Tanky Group Therapy, is that right?
1: Well, Tanky Group Therapy was just like a joke we made. The origins, it's like a joke about like the in my head, I call genres of, I'm like a genre thinker, I think, in the world of like content and form and genre. So I have this like natural inclination to just put things into boxes. It's not a good one. I shouldn't indulge it so much, because who cares at the ultimate day of like how something stacks up against how you imagine it should be. But in my head, what I always called that genre of people talking around, like many people talking at once to each other, I always called that like group therapy. So those are like a form of group therapy episodes. And so this was the joke of like, oh, Tanky Group Therapy. So it was just like a recurring set of conversations. They're very popular. We really should do more. We kind of stopped doing them. We could bring them back. I think what's happened is that a lot of the people who were in Tanky Group Therapy are running their own live streams and doing things. And so it's, even if I've kind of taken a step back from organizing Tanky Group Therapy, and same with Justin was also co-hosting them, I think it's more that the conversations have grown and the channels have grown, and that's really like, I feel like

0: like my only task is to like help create more nodes in this network of, you know, critical people who are like talking about like the important things that like you aren't allowed to talk about on, you know, like normie media. I'm sure, I know it's like that. I'm sure in Aotearoa. So, just like it is here. So, I'm happy to be
1: here. It was one of the things that grabbed me about the concept. Yeah, it was, yes, it does feel like group therapy. A lot of activism these days feels like mental health work, so self-help, you know, just to feel sane. And yet I also saw you pop up on Psychic Militancy with Lara Sheehy, who was here.
0: Yeah, that's one of the shows I produce.
1: I thought you might. I highly recommend that. She had Hassan Abusito on. And it was so we, you know, it's a small world in some ways because like we're all connected. So anyway, I thought what we'd talk about today is mainly Iran. So obviously this is the situation is awful, and I don't imagine it's going to suddenly resolve anytime soon. People don't seem to be registering much the significance of the fact that the Hegseth and Trump are asking for $200 billion, which is perhaps seems like an abstract number, but that is more than the amount that was needed to invade and occupy Iraq. So yeah, how do you feel? What do you think is going on at the moment? And what do you know about what's happening in Iran?
0: Well, so that's a two-part question. So I'll start with the how do you feel part, I guess, I think. I feel it's definitely a mixed feeling. I recognize the historic nature of this moment, that a very painful legal, like juridical and economic, basically terrorism, strangulation, like genocidal warfare, has been broken to a certain degree, not entirely, but the simple act of closing Hormuz and potentially mining it. I don't know if that's the truth, but I don't know what the actual state of it is. But I think I think at the very least, we know that they're hugging the coast very closely after the IRGC or whoever's in charge of that. I guess it's the IRGC Navy gives them the AOK. And $2 million is the toll. I'm still not sure. I have to find this out. I also heard that there is a dollar per barrel fee as well on top of the $2 million. So what's essentially happened is that Iran has used this opportunity of this illegal war that was kicked off with like major war crimes to respond by activating what could be called a kind of passive shield, which through like the act of kind of speaking and a kind of an act of sovereignty have sort of issued to the world that we will no longer tolerate our position in the world as economic and legal pariah while the rest of the planet gets to enjoy the fruits of the energy harvested in the region that goes by every day past Iranian shores. So if Iranians are not allowed to participate in the global economy, then nobody in the region gets to participate. And unless you abide by the rules, and there are friendly countries that have been doing that. So in effect, and I've been saying this on podcasts left and right, what's happened is a kind of geopolitical flip. A kind of wrestling flip, if you want to like talk about wrestling later, like an inversion where the tools that were the force that was being used on Iran of strangling has now been like ripped off and now applied to the main actor who was in charge of that strangulation. So like on the opponents and because the nature of that actor is not a single person, but a vast global web of vassal countries, corporations, finance institutions, and everything with it that goes with it, that if you deny air, like, you know, in the sense of energy, but also capital,

If you deny them access to the printing, the Arab money printing machines, I call it, which is like people call the GCC, Gulf Cooperation Council, Persian Gulf Cooperation Council. That would be the first thing I think they should do, is rename the GCC, just to flex. But that's essentially what's happened. There's been a flip. And barring Iran being separated from the Strait of Hormuz or lifted away from it, and Iran's the capitulation of essentially like a completely unified 90 million people, 92 million people, which are two impossible tasks, then this situation is not going to change. They can bomb Iran. They certainly can. They are running out of standoff munitions because there hasn't been, they don't have the freedom of air supremacy as they like to claim inside Iran. In fact, they keep getting hit, which is its own humiliation and its own devastating consequences to the military industrial complex of the U.S. But they've been flying to the borders and or a little bit into the country and then firing off these standoff missions. Those are very expensive. And over time you run out, and Iran is a big country, right? You can't just bomb it into submission. So the task they have ahead of themselves is huge. And now they're talking about a ground invasion of Kharg, or I've seen the other different islands around the Persian Gulf. And I don't know. I just did a podcast this morning to answer the second question. The first one was, how do you feel? The second one was, what do you know inside the country? I've spoken to my cousin. I've spoken to my aunt. Both are okay. You can hear my cousin's rage. We spoke for like a good 30 minutes yesterday. You can hear my cousin's rage. He asked me to tell the world, like, they're bombing civilians. It's just naked war crime after another. There's no military. They're out of things to hit that they can claim to be military. So they're just bombing civilians. So it's like a typical colonial punishment for declaring sovereignty. It's very common. And I spoke to my aunt. You could tell that they were very worried about losing power, because that's a very real, anxiety for them. But that hasn't happened yet, it seems. It seems that, like, those threats were not. I mean, it hasn't been that. I don't think that 48 hours is up, and who knows? And the Israelis did hit one pump gas station. I have to remember. And then, but Iran responded back and hit one of theirs. So I don't know. We are at a weird, weird inflection moment, because clearly the enemy, the shield around the enemy has gone down, or it's been severely compromised. So that shield was like multifold. It was at the outset a freaking Arab Gulf shield, like a Khaliji shield, the Arab dome of all these fake Khaliji countries with like fake sovereignty that are just like an excuse to have bases there and print money and corporations and also surveil Iran. So once that was like one of the first places that they started hitting was the radars built around Iran in these last 30 years. So essentially what I heard from my friend in Iran and the couple of episodes that I'd done is that people are surprised by the level of response of the IRGC and the Iranian state to its aggressive, but pleased with sort of standing for Iranian sovereignty. I think people are sort of excited. I think that was how he described it, about what's been happening in the Gulf. I think it's, you know, it's, I inferred this. This is me. I have no proof of this, but other than conversations with relatives and what I gleaned from online. But there is a real violence in putting a glass ceiling above people. It makes you feel left out. It makes you feel like you're not worthy of being part of like the normal world. It's like, you see that shiny mall over there? No Iranians allowed. Sorry, you're not allowed. Too much Palestine support. So that it feels to me like that era is over, that Iran can just dictate whatever it wants to do with the Hormuz card. And you can't change that. You can't, the more you hit Iran, the more it can say, okay, the reparations bill goes up. Now we're going to take that from these incredibly indefensible countries that are built around oil wells
that masquerade as countries, but really are just like places that were invented to house a certain class of Arab monarchists and, you know, and their working force and, you know, an army.

0: of like Arab labor that has been pushed out of the region through wars, through displacement into there. We're forced to like create careers there. So that setup is over. That era of the Persian Gulf is over. A country as big as Iran, when it says you're not gonna cross this line, it means it. So this is a new era for U.S. imperial power. There's no more, I say this a lot, but there's like no more soft targets. Like they used to say, like, what is it, real men go to Tehran or something? Something, something, go to Baghdad, yeah. Real men go to Tehran. There's like the first part of that. Somebody should Google it. I could Google it.
1: It was John Bolton, maybe? An old neocon saying, from... around 2004, So, and of course, what was first called the War on Terror, and then the Global War on Terror, was often referred to as the Long War by some people, and who set it down for 30 years, and the list of targets kind of terminated with Iran. But of course, I think the intent was that Iran would be dealt with earlier than that, and the end target would be China, presumably. I think one of the things that I note about this is that Iran isn't concerned about words. They worked out that the words mean nothing, and it's actually only changing the situation on the ground that means anything. And, you know, the declared war aim that I think is most interesting is that they want an end to wars in the Middle East, because they understand that if they come to some agreement to end the conflict, that does not take away from the US's further ability to wage another genocidal assault on them. They are simply becoming a very large Gaza, in effect, which is the model which they are trying to use throughout the Middle East. It is good to see that Iran doesn't accept these terms anymore, and I feel that in some ways Maduro also showed that he knew that what the game was before his capture as well, and that trying to placate wasn't working. He instead went for a public diplomacy approach, where instead of trying to bluster to show strength, he said, "We don't want war," and I think that's much more effective. So in that sense, I feel that some of the tools of the empire have been wrested from them. But, yeah, I don't know. How do you feel about that and that sort of situation going forward?
0: Well, I've always felt that in the sort of long-term... Okay, so when Iranians... I feel that when Iranians say, oh, we are negotiating in good conscience, we are trying, we are reaching over, that there is a real sense, there is a chunk of the Iranian populace, and I can't tell you how big that chunk is. I think that's impossible to tell, even for somebody who lives their whole life in the country. I think there's no way that a country as big, as diverse as Iran, you can really... But however big that slice of the country is that believes that some kind of middle ground with the U.S. can be reached, with the West can be reached, whereby Iran's sovereignty can be respected in exchange for a concession on the nuclear question. This was basically the premise of the so-called Iran deal, JCPOA, Joint Comprehensive Protocol something of action. I don't know, I remember, but JCPOA, Iran deal. And that was basic premise, is that that liberal class who signed it, and you have to remember, Ayatollah Khamenei was against that pact. He said publicly is that you cannot trust these people. And he was right, because what happened 3 years later, they ripped it up and laughed and put this, and they, Iran never got the sanctions relief. And then it also did damage to its nuclear program because Iranians, unlike Westoids, held up their side of the bargain. So there was in that sector of the population, which is probably significant, a sense that, okay, like, let's do what they did. Let's do what they say they want us to do. And then we did it and it didn't go our way. Then the other half of the other part of the country that says, like, resistance is the only way, refusing negotiations. And this is like what gets paraded here as hardliner. In Iran, it's like the principalist position versus the reformer. This is like the basic kind of, let's say, axis of the country, of the political axis of the country. And one of the consequences of the 12-day war was

solidifying the positions of the principalist and saying that, like, we were negotiating with them. We had a deal on the way. We were trying to solve it, and then they attacked us. So that's them saying to the public, we tried.

0: that's been used in various experiments to see how the stones for Stonehenge might have been moved 5,000 years ago, although no one here I speak to knows about Stonehenge. And the settlement here is much more recent. The Angami migrated here, probably from South China, at most 1,000 years ago. But the megalithic culture is still present, whereas for most Britons, it's now impossibly distant. Meadow, an Angami friend I'm with, says it's been going on since the time of the forefathers, which means hundreds of years. Reconstructions I've seen on video of attempting to move Stonehenge stones are all about the logistics, the rollers, the ropes, the platform for the stone. But what this ceremony makes me realise is that it's a whole community enterprise. Women with baskets on their backs are lining up with food and drink, and there's the chanting and the singing, creating a palpable sense of expectation. It's not just stone pulling, it's a larger-than-life ritual of stone pulling. Before it starts, there's a religious reading from the Bible, a speech from the Minister of Northeastern Development, and a blessing. And then we're off. The muscles of the rope pullers tense, a rhythmic grunting starts, and when the call of the Master of Ceremonies comes, they give it their all. Pull! Pull! Pull! The ropes stretch tauter and tauter. The grunting and the chanting gets louder and louder, but the stone isn't shifting. The MC calls a break, and then they go for it again. The rhythmic cries are even louder, but still no movement. Then, in what seems like a humiliating defeat, a JCB digger is brought in to help nudge the stone along. Meadow, who has himself participated in two stone-pulling ceremonies, shows me fabulous videos where they've needed no mechanical help. He says the feeling is indescribable. You are so tired, but the feeling of elation is so great that all the exhaustion disappears. Seeing this makes me realise that moving giant stones is about much more than the logistics. The mechanics are one thing, but it's the ritual, music and ceremony that are needed to fire up a community to make something like this happen.
1: Simon Broughton with our last story for this programme. Thank you for listening. I'm Pascal Harter. The producer was Polly Hope. And we'll be back with more of the real lives behind the global headlines next weekend. So do join us again then, here on the BBC World Service.
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3: Once ruined by civil war, the Benguela Railway was rebuilt by China. Now, a US-led project is set to invest billions of dollars to turn it into a key route for moving the minerals that power our tech.
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3: But for some Angolans, it's about more than geopolitics.
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6: Hello, I'm Jamal Khalili, and coming up shortly on the Life Scientific on Discovery, I'll be finding out how the ocean, which makes up more than 70% of the Earth's surface, exerts a powerful influence on our atmosphere. My guest, Lucy Carpenter, founded an atmospheric observatory on the Atlantic island of São Vicente and uncovered a startling fact that the oceans themselves contribute to ozone loss. That's the Life Scientific after the news.
7: BBC News, I'm John Shea. President Trump says the ceasefire with Iran is on life support as the sides fail to agree terms to start talks on ending the war. He told reporters he was still aiming for complete victory. Iran, he said, was thinking he'd get bored or come under pressure, but he said there was no pressure. South Africa's President Cyril Ramaphosa has insisted he won't resign after a court revived impeachment proceedings against him over a corruption scandal. He said he would legally challenge a report which found preliminary evidence that he'd committed misconduct over the incident known as Farmgate. A federal communications commissioner says the Trump administration is engaged in a targeted campaign

0: of censorship on Disney and its ABC television network. The only Democratic commissioner in the FCC claimed the committee had been weaponized. The cruise ship at the centre of a hantavirus outbreak has departed the Spanish island of Tenerife for the Netherlands after the final passengers disembarked the MV Hondius. The former president of Bolivia, Evo Morales, has been held in contempt of court after he failed to appear at his trial to face charges of trafficking a minor. Prosecutors allege he had a relationship with a teenager while in office. He denies any wrongdoing. President Zelensky says Russia has no intention of ending its war and Ukraine is preparing for new attacks. Earlier, President Putin suggested the war was coming to an end. The opposition in Sierra Leone has raised concerns over the country's alleged links to international drug trafficking networks after Spanish police seized 30 tons of cocaine from a ship said to have departed from Freetown. And police in Thailand say they've arrested 9 people who were allegedly trying to sell 250 kilograms worth of smuggled African ivory. Officials say it's one of the biggest seizures in a decade. And that's the latest BBC News.
1: Hello. We begin today in the mid-Atlantic, on the island of São Vicente in Cape Verde, a place of trade winds and lava fields where the air blowing inland has spent days travelling over open ocean. Clean air, the kind that atmospheric chemists dream of. Atmospheric chemists such as Lucy Carpenter, professor at the University of York, who studies how chemical interactions impact our climate. Lucy was one of the founding scientists behind the Cape Verde Atmospheric Observatory, established on São Vicente in 2006. It was measurements at this site that paved the way for a significant revelation that ozone loss is not only a human-made problem. The chemistry of the sea has an impact as well. She discovered that, for various reasons, the ocean actively changes the chemistry of the air above it, and in doing so can influence ozone, methane, aerosols, clouds, and ultimately the climate itself. Today, the Cape Verde Observatory has become one of the world's most important atmospheric study sites, while Lucy's career has taken her from that remote island to co-chairing the scientific panel for the Montreal Protocol, the ongoing international agreement to protect our planet's ozone layer. From measuring the chemistry of ocean air to helping turn the tide of global environmental policy, Lucy Carpenter, welcome to The Life Scientific.
2: Thank you, Jim.
1: Now, you're an experimental atmospheric chemist, so rather than computer modelling from afar, you go out and measure what's actually there.
2: That's right. So often we have to develop or build atmospheric equipment, scientific equipment, because it's not available out there. You can't go and buy something off the shelf to measure tiny radicals at concentrations of less than one parts per trillion. So we often get involved in instrument development as well. And yes, go out into the field and measure it there and then.
1: I suspect most of us think of the ocean as something that's affected by the atmosphere, warming, acidification, pollution, and so on. But your work flips that on its head, doesn't it? It shows that the oceans are actively shaping the chemistry of the air above them. So what's going on?
2: You're absolutely right. We think of the ocean as this vast sink of things like CO2, carbon dioxide, but it does emit gases as well. And maybe that's been somewhat overlooked. It's quite hard to get out there into the open ocean. We all know the ocean's full of salt and there's a whole bunch of marine biology that's quite active. So they can act to produce aerosol particles that can influence clouds and influence the oxidizing capacity of our atmosphere as well.
1: We mentioned ozone. We're going to be talking about it quite a lot today, so it's worth getting a reminder of exactly what it is, because this molecule is both a protector and a pollutant, isn't it?
2: That's right. So 90% of ozone in the atmosphere resides in the stratosphere.
1: The stratosphere is the upper.
2: Is the upper. So that's around 10 to 50 kilometres above our heads.
1: Right.
2: That's not a fixed zone, but depends on temperature and latitude. So that's where the ozone layer is, the protective layer that protects us from harmful solar UV radiation. The troposphere is completely different. The way the ozone is formed in the troposphere is different. In the stratosphere, it's formed naturally from oxygen photolysis. In the troposphere, it's from anthropogenic pollution mixing together.
1: So the troposphere is sort of from sea level upwards?
2: From the sea level to the stratosphere.
1: Right.
2: And then you get straight into the stratosphere. It's an air pollutant in the troposphere, but also a greenhouse gas, quite a strong greenhouse gas. So a very simple term is ozone is bad at the surface and good in the stratosphere.
1: Well, listeners might remember headlines in the 1980s around trying to restore the ozone layer because scientists found this hole above the Antarctic. So how is that going?
2: I mean, the amazing thing is only 2 years after the ozone hole was discovered, the Montreal Protocol was signed and then began a phase out of those

0: harmful chemicals that gave rise to the ozone hole, the chlorofluorocarbons,
1: yeah,
0: or
1: the
0: CFCs.
1: Yeah, yeah.
0: That were used in fire protection, as deodorants, as hairspray. So once the Montreal Protocol was signed, the phase-out began, and thanks to that and the efforts of hundreds and thousands of people across the world, we are now starting to see the recovery of the ozone layer. So it's predicted to recover back to 1980 levels by about mid-century, somewhat later in Antarctica. So, yes, it's a success story and has often been called the world's most successful environmental agreement.
1: There is a twist here, isn't there, that some chemicals that we've used to replace CFCs that don't destroy the ozone layer can still be powerful greenhouse gases. Have we just swapped one problem for another?
0: We have basically gone from ozone-depleting gases. The CFCs are very ozone-depleting. Then they were replaced by the HCFCs. They contain a hydrogen atom, so they're broken down more quickly, so they're not as dangerous. And then often replace them with HFCs. And most people will have an HFC-134a, for example, in their car as their air conditioning refrigerant.
1: Right.
0: Many of them aren't actually more harmful than CFCs as greenhouse gases, but some of them are pretty potent.
1: Right.
0: And now, really, they are being swapped out for shorter-lived HFCs called HFOs. Now, they may bring their own problems as well. I mean, really, there is no perfect fluorinated chemical that you can put into the environment.
1: Well, we'll come on to possible ways of saving the planet, but just to ease ourselves in, let's hear the start of your story. You grew up in rural Wiltshire with mum, dad, three brothers. What were you like as a kid?
0: Tomboyish, I would say. Off on my bike the whole time. Went to a local school, and I liked all subjects at school, really. I didn't really know what I wanted to do. But we had a very excellent chemistry teacher that did those sort of old school demonstrations that perhaps don't happen anymore, you know, setting fire to potassium on water. So I think that got my interest in chemistry going. So that's what I ended up applying to do at university.
1: Right, right. Yeah. Well, you did. In 1988, you headed off to the University of Bristol. I gather your studies got off to a rather inauspicious start, though.
0: They did indeed. I don't think I was a natural in the laboratory to start with. So on my very first chemistry experiment in the labs, I ended up in A&E because I still have a slight scar, actually, on my finger. It's where I tried to put a teat on a burette and rather enthusiastically managed to get the glass into my finger. So I was never going to make an organic chemist, someone who was in the lab making chemicals. But I did like the physical side, physical chemistry, the mathematical side.
1: And you say things picked up after that accident. Certainly, you ended up graduating with a first. You went on to do a PhD in atmospheric chemistry at the University of East Anglia and then stayed on as a postdoctoral researcher. And this is when you started looking at the effect of tropospheric halogens on ozone. Now, as you mentioned, the troposphere being the lowest layer of the Earth's atmosphere. First of all, perhaps you can explain what halogens are.
0: The major halogens are fluorine, chlorine, bromine and iodine. And they exist in a whole variety of forms. So inorganic forms, so for example, we've all probably heard of hydrochloric acid, HCl, through to inorganic halogens, which are volatile and exist in the gas phase, to organic halogens, also volatile, also exist in the gas phase.
1: So the organic halogens just being those that have carbon?
0: Have carbon in them, yes. So they can exist in a variety of forms, solid, liquid, gas, and a huge variety of reactivities as well.
1: Well, you got involved with a project to measure organic halogens at Macehead Atmospheric Research Station on the west coast of Ireland.
0: Yes, so there was an idea that there could be some halogen chemistry in the troposphere. We knew that it would involve, if it was happening, more reactive halogens, iodine and bromine, but really very little was known. So I built a system to trap the halogens and we coupled it to a gas chromatic mass spectrometer, so a well-established way of measuring molecules, and put it on this station at Macehead. It was part of a big experiment. In fact, I think it was one of the UK's first big consortium field experiments. So it was a great experience. And lo and behold, we found a much richer mixture of halogens that had been seen before. And at that site, you look out to Macehead and you can see seaweed everywhere. And we saw these strange signatures in halogens, which turned out to be due to the tidal cycle. And not only that, because it was a consortium project and lots of different labs were doing lots of different things, the aerosol people, when it was low tide and daylight, they saw what we used to call bursticles, which were huge bursts of new particles, tiny nanometer size aerosol particles. And it turned out the chemistry linked the iodine emissions from the seaweed to

0: these aerosol particles. Now we think it's not just happening above seaweed beds, but also over the wider open ocean as well.
1: So you're standing on a windy cliff on the edge of Ireland.
0: Yes.
1: How exactly do you go about sampling the atmosphere and actually measuring these halogens?
0: A really key thing is how you sample. If a gas is very reactive, you might need an inlet that's only a centimetre long and a special way of making sure the gas or radical is not lost before it gets into your system. So for some very reactive things, we actually have to put the instrument itself on the roof or on the sampling tower. Other molecules, you can essentially have a great big manifold, suck the air down, you pump the air in, trap it, concentrate it often, because if you're measuring at that tiny, tiny level, you can't just put something straight through into your instrument. You have to concentrate it until you've got enough of it.
1: Mm.
0: Get rid of the things you don't need, like the CO2 and the nitrogen and the oxygen, and then just inject what you want. So that's how we tend to do lots of
1: science. And you're injecting it into this instrument, the mass spectrometer, which tells you what elements, what molecules...
0: Absolutely.
1: In that sample.
0: Yeah.
1: So the seaweed there was releasing halogen compounds into the sunlight. And you're suddenly seeing new molecules being created. What's the chemistry that's going on there?
0: So the seaweeds, they actually accumulate huge amounts of iodine and bromine sometimes as part of what biologists call the oxidative stress response. So they don't like being exposed to dry, sunny air. They like being in the sea. So when they're out, they actually have a whole reactive chemistry going on. And the release of these halogens is part of their response to get rid of things like hydrogen peroxide from their system. But yeah, the molecules that we're seeing are the chemicals that they are emitting that then react with organic material in the seawater. And together, those things make these very, you know, exotic mixed organic halogens that we saw. Mm. And other halogens that we didn't see at the time, but later found out were being emitted as well.
1: But this was surprising.
0: This was surprising.
1: You weren't expecting to see these molecules.
0: No. I mean, it was incredible. It's like nature telling us, look, there's a tidal cycle here. You guys can figure out what's going on. You know?
1: Right.
0: So that was nice. But, you know, these molecules are pretty reactive. So the sun comes down and breaks that bond through photolysis, photolytic decomposition. And then once you have that, your halogen atom is split off from the molecule, undergoes other chemistry.
1: Okay.
0: And later, not my group, but other groups found that these tiny particles could grow under the right conditions and they can impact clouds. And then you really are into a climate impact.
1: Well, in 2000, Lucy, you joined the University of York, where you still are now. And so we come to Cape Verde. How did the idea first come about for a research station based there?
0: Well, I was approached by some German colleagues that had the idea of having a station there. The main person who thought about it was an oceanographer. So he was really interested in that region, partly because a whole load of Saharan dust gets deposited in that part of the ocean every year, and that can stimulate ocean biological processes. So he approached me as someone who was active in this ocean air research and said, you know, we found this station. It would be a great place for you to do your research as well. What do you think?
1: So you go over there to recce the site.
0: Mm-hmm.
1: Do you remember that first trip to São Vicente and what made it such a perfect spot for the station?
0: I do remember it very clearly. At that time, there was a dirt track that culminated in a sort of hut. And then a few hundreds of metres away was the site that we were looking at. And that... it was lava rock, basically extinct volcano, because Cape Verde is full of extinct volcanoes and active ones. But from that site, you could look to the ocean, into the prevailing winds, you're looking northeast into the winds. And there, the trade winds essentially bring round air that hasn't seen land for 3 or 4 days. And they do that 95% of the time. There are a lot of stations that want this clean air, but I mean, half the time they don't get it. So it was great for that because it was like being on a ship, really, except for, you know, with all of the things that went along with that. So trade winds bringing in that clean air. And it was in the tropics, which are very few stations in the tropics. The tropics are great. They're like the engine room of the atmosphere. All of this sunlight and water vapour creates a very rich chemical environment there. And really what we wanted was a kind of station that could be used for shorter term field campaigns, but as a baseline to understand what was going on.
1: You mentioned the hut and the dirt track. This really was site construction from scratch, wasn't it?
0: That's right. We had to put in power lines. We had to put in a base, a foundation. We were very lucky that we had fantastic support from the Cape Verdean Met Office. So they helped us to do that. And we had to put a lab there. So we got lab containers made in the UK.
1: Right,
0: so we
1: sort of
0: essentially built the lab in the UK and shipped it out. Plug and play, almost.
1: And, you know, working on a remote tropical island might sound quite romantic, but obviously this isn't some sort of paradise.

0: nice holiday resort. What were the biggest hurdles when you were getting the project off the ground?
1: The project got off the ground relatively quickly, again, thanks to the support of the Cape Verdean colleagues. But the main problem with any site like that, very remote, are power cuts. There were constant power cuts. We put in a backup generator. We had to put in a backup generator to the backup generator. That was a really key thing. And it's, you know, salt, sunlight, everything rusted. We needed very regular painting and very regular protection. And the dust that came down, we had to change our manifolds quite regularly. So it is a harsh environment. Mm. But we're really lucky that the technical officer that we employed at the time, a Cape Verdean local, he's still there. So 20 years later, he's still there. And he's been absolutely brilliant at maintaining that site.
0: There was a huge storm there last year, wasn't there? That must have had quite a big impact.
1: Yes, it brought a huge amount of rain, flooded the city. It was actually declared a national emergency by Cape Verde. We got off reasonably lightly. The road was destroyed to the site, and there's still a massive hole in that road. So getting there is not easy. We were back up and running in about 2 months, I would say. We did think it could have been longer than that. But yes, these are the things that happen. You know, you were on the path of massive tropical storms that go past.
0: And
1: it was going to happen, and it did.
0: Well, the Cape Verde Observatory started collecting data from late 2006, and now it's a World Meteorological Organization watch site too. Did you ever imagine in those early days that this would become one of the world's rare long-term atmospheric research sites?
1: I think we had a wish. It was our aspiration that it would be a long-term site. You know, you set something like that up. You don't want it to be a 3 or 4 year project. But as you know, the challenge in the funding environment, no one gives you money for 25 years' time.
0: Yeah.
1: What you have to do is you have to set something up on short-term funding. And we were very lucky to make inroads at some interesting scientific places.
0: Well, in 2008, Lucy, based on your measurements from São Vicente, you published a seminal paper in the Nature Journal, which showed that halogen chemicals were responsible for extensive ozone destruction over the tropical Atlantic Ocean. Talk me through what that data showed.
1: At that time, we'd seen this coastal phenomena, seaweeds giving halogens. What had never been seen was the coexistence of these halogens and the smoking gun for the chemistry, which is ozone being destroyed. Normally, if you go to most sites, you'll see this is ozone at ground level increasing during the day because the pollution that gives rise to it means that once the sun comes out, ozone increases. So you have to be in this really clean environment to see the ozone loss processes occurring, in this case, the halogens. So we were there, and day after day after day, as soon as we started measuring ozone, we could see these daily cycles where the sun came up and ozone was destroyed. And then it comes up again at night because it's been transported in. We expected that to some extent because it is destroyed by photolysis. But when we applied our models to it, we found that almost twice as much ozone destruction was going on than you'd expect from the traditional chemistry. So we were lucky that we had measurements from the University of Leeds on the halogen oxide radicals, and we were able to quantitatively tie the two together through models and say it's, you know, due to the presence of these halogen molecules, we're getting 40% more ozone destruction than you would expect without them.
0: Yeah, and in fact, in terms of the numbers, your data was showing that about 15% of all ozone destruction was down to this marine effect.
1: That's right, which hadn't been seen before.
0: It was a serious breakthrough, of course, with big implications for existing climate models that hadn't taken into account halogen chemistry. Initially, there was some pushback on this.
1: Yeah, that's right. And now, nearly 20 years since then, that whole chemistry screen does exist in models. Mm. So over the years, that chemistry has been inputted and shown on the whole that you do a better job trying to simulate ozone if you include this chemistry, and you certainly will see different results in terms of pollution in the future and pollution in the past. So it changes how we think about how the atmosphere has evolved.
0: And I'm wondering whether part of that initial pushback was about people being nervous that this might play into the hands of climate change deniers. You know, insofar as your work is saying, ozone loss isn't just a human-made problem. The sea is also partly to blame.
1: Maybe. I think more scientists are a very conservative bunch, as we should be. So I think that that is part of the academic process, if you like.
0: Well, Lucy, I'm going to take a break from the science now because you were also busy developing another interest alongside your research, duathlons. I have small experience of duathlons, having done just one myself. I'm not quite at your level. But basically, it's a twist

0: based on the more familiar triathlons, but without swimming. So it's running, cycling, running. Is that right?
1: That's right. Yeah. It's a triathlon for those that can't swim very well or don't have time for swim. Yes. And as you know, the final run is quite painful. It's like you've got broomsticks for legs.
0: So, oh, God. Yes. I remember the one and only time I did it, all the contestants had numbers alphabetically. So I was Al-Khalili, number one. Remember, you know, doing my cycling the middle bit and some child talking to her mum as I was cycling by somewhere in the towards the back. Mummy, look, that man's number one and look how far behind he is.
1: God. No, never run with young people.
0: No, absolutely. And you're right, getting off your bike and then having to do a bit more running. Yes. Oh, legs are like jelly. But for you, this wasn't just a hobby. You started competing. You went on to qualify for Team GB, taking part in the 2015 World Championships in Australia. What was that experience like?
1: Amazing, really. I mean, I was quite a sporty kid, but then, like most people, you have kids, you've got no time for exercise in your 30s, so for me, it was hitting my 40s, seeing that middle age was around the corner, perhaps, and then going back into it. So I was a moderately good runner, a moderately good cyclist. My children had started cycling, so I became a cycle coach, and that sort of honed my track skills a little bit. It's kind of the Venn diagram of where, you know, running and cycling meet, and it's a fairly niche sport. So if you're moderately good at both of them, it turns out you can be quite good at the two things put together. So I found myself on the podium at some events and thought, wow, this is actually quite good. I'll continue. And then qualified for the age group Team GB, which was in Australia. And I had a sort of mad 5 days competing, completely jet lagged and not really knowing which way was up. and I was just really glad to complete it. The last thing you want is to go there and then, you know, fall over at the start or something like that. But yeah, it was a great experience. And I'm glad I've done it, but I'm quite happy now to throw away my Strava and, you know, relax back into being...
0: But keeping your Team GB...
1: I still have my Team shirt. GB triathlon suit, yes.
0: Excellent. Well, OK, so duathlons are an endurance sport. I'd argue scientific research can also be called an endurance sport at times. Which is tougher?
1: Yes, good question. I think science, because obviously I'm not an actual professional athlete, so apologies to any of those out there that might be listening. But I do think with sport, bar injuries and everything else, the more you do, the better you get. And with science, it's often not like that. You can have sometimes years of setbacks before something good happens. So there is a longer term resilience that has to happen, I think, in science, definitely.
0: Yeah. Well, Lucy, we mentioned the Montreal Protocol earlier, the global treaty first agreed in 1987, where countries committed to phase out chemicals like CFCs to protect and restore the ozone layer. Now, that protocol is regularly updated based on the latest scientific assessments. And you were first invited to be a reviewer back in 2010. By 2023, you were co-chairing the protocol's scientific assessment panel. Now, without getting too much into the nitty-gritty, what's it like being part of that process?
1: Initially very scary, I would say. You know, our job as co-chairs and as a scientist is to assess the scientific information that's relevant to the protocol and present it the best we can. But there's all sorts of other things going on, the diplomacy, the politics, but it's fascinating, absolutely fascinating. So I am very much enjoying the journey.
0: Well, just last year, you presented the panel's findings at the 37th Meeting of the Parties, as it's called, in Nairobi. What did you tell the assembled world representatives there?
1: Well, first of all, the scientific assessments are made every 4 years. The latest one will be this year. So we're in that phase of the assessment. So I presented the major results that will come out of that, along with the issue that's probably the hottest issue right now for the Montreal Protocol, or one of the hottest issues. And this is emissions of a gas called HFC-23, which is fluoroform, which is a very potent greenhouse gas and has been increasing in the atmosphere for some time.
0: Generally speaking, how responsive do you find different nations are to the scientific advice that you and colleagues are giving?
1: I think they are responsive. It's a different matter as to what their national priorities are and how they interact with that science. So, I mean, I'm a complete novice in all of this and learning. There are other people, seasoned goers to the Montreal meetings, who see the way the diplomats are talking and understand what it is that's behind the scenes. So there are national priorities that underlie these responses, for sure, but some of them have an enormous appreciation and understanding of the science, which is great.
0: Are you optimistic then that those in power will make changes for the better?
1: HFC 23, which I just mentioned, this hot topic, we are yet to see action on that one. But we continue to be asked in the scientific assessment panel to bring information to them. And so, you know, I'm hopeful that in the end, we will be able to give them precise enough information to make an action. But all decisions are made by consensus. So that's a tricky one.
0: But what happens if the world doesn't act to bring down these HFC-23 levels?
1: We will see adverse effects on climate. It's already contributing about 15% of the radiative impact of all HFCs. I mean, there was a scientific study that showed the take-up of HFCs, particularly by developing countries, because of the continuing air conditioning and refrigeration needs, was just going to go up exponentially. And, you know, we'd be
0: Because the world's getting warmer.
1: The world's getting warmer and more populated, and developing countries in some cases are getting richer as well. Yeah. So, you know, off it went. So if we don't do it, we will continue to see a warming influence. And this has a global warming potential of around 14,000 times more than CO2.
0: Oh, great. So another thing to worry about.
1: I'm sorry, but we're doing our best.
0: You've worked on projects that reveal some pretty unsettling truths about our climate. So tell me on the flip side, what gives you hope?
1: I think there's lots of reasons for hope. In a climate sense, you see some of the things that are going on, for example, with solar and wind and electric vehicles and batteries and everything. There's some big change happening down the road. In the atmospheric side, the pollutants we work on are quite short-lived. So if you were to shut off the emissions, then the pollution actually goes away quite quickly. And COVID was a perfect example of that, where we saw in COVID, you know, cities that had this hazy air pollution suddenly clean up within a matter of days. So it can be done if the will is there.
0: Now, you know better than most what a battle it can be getting scientific research to feed into really positive global action. Any advice for budding scientists who are feeling a little overwhelmed by just how much we need to do to fix our atmosphere?
1: It's a very large field with lots of problems. So I think you can find things that nobody else is doing. And I think, you know, nurture your scientific curiosity. If you find an idea or you find something that takes you maybe down a different road to the one you thought you were on, just carry on down that road, I would say. And yes, nurture the scientific curiosity. Make great collaborations. That's part of the joy of science. Enjoy it.
0: And if they find the whole scientific endeavour rather stressful and challenging, perhaps they should consider taking up a really challenging sport alongside their research.
1: Yes.
0: You know, a bit like us, to let off steam.
1: That's right. Absolutely. It's very helpful for that. I guarantee it. Yes.
0: Lucy Carpenter, thank you very much for sharing your life scientific.
1: Thank you, Jim. It's been a pleasure.
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0: Oh, absolutely.
1: 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We have a range of local experts here to talk about everything and anything art. 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Now, here's a jingle.
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9: 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Hughes featured tracks on The Morning Show, only on NPR.
0: We have finally reached the end of the April New Tracks compilation. We can get on to the May one. And of course, there are other goodies lined up for you as well, because of course there are more things that people have sent me which are interesting enough that I am going to play them for you over the course of the next couple of weeks. But today's featured track is the next tune from Maynard Larkin's Rattlesnake Boy project. So Maynard Larkin, if the name is not familiar, is perhaps better known under his rap moniker Randa. I thought that Randa was kind of interesting in terms of the vibe that he was playing with. It was simultaneously like goofy and occasionally kind of menacing in a way that was unusual and interesting. That was cool. He is now working under his own name and leaning into what he calls alt country. I'm going to say it's still very strongly on the pop end of alt country. We've got voice right up front in a very pop way. And the instrumentation, while it does lean country, it's still being treated in a very pop way to my ear. Not that that's a bad thing, mind. It's just an observation that I have. Anyway, this is a breakup or possibly post-breakup song. Maynard describes it as being about dealing with someone who's broken up with you and having to say, don't be nice to me, just act like I don't exist, because if you still give me attention, then I'm going to feel like I'm still in love with you. Take that for what you like, I suppose. There is a video for this one, which features Maynard on a kind of deliberately hokey country and western style backdrop as the star of a karaoke video where a variety of other people come in and sing the song, finger quotes. Maynard is, of course, providing all of the singing of the song. I'm still interested in where this project is going. I note that there is another Maynard Larkin single on the main New Tracks compilation, and I'm interested in seeing how that continues to build this project. I'm interested in the collaboration going on here with Shannon Fowler, aka Tom Lark. All very interesting. The full album is supposed to be out at the end of May. So I guess if you are interested like I am, you don't have long to wait until you can check it out. Right now, here is the single. This is Maynard Larkin from the April New Tracks compilation with Empty Street.
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0: It's time for a community interview on NPR.
1: This morning, I am joined by Paige Alexander, and we're talking this morning about Play Centre. Good morning, Paige. How's it going?
2: Morning, I'm pretty good, thank you.
1: Fantastic. So the reason that we're talking about Play Centre this morning is that there is a pretty significant anniversary coming up. 85 years of Play Centre, an organisation which started all the way back in 1941. People are probably, like, they've heard the name Play Centre. How is Play Centre distinct from or different from, like, a different kind of childcare? How does it work?
2: So with Play Centre, what I really appreciate is it's a space for parents who want to be present in their kids' lives instead of sending them to someone else to look after. You are your kids' first and best teachers, and they give the community an option to be that person for your kids.
1: That's fantastic. So it's the parents are, I guess, serving the roles of what would be otherwise nothing but staff in a different kind of a daycare setting.
2: Yeah. But, we have a beautiful mum called Maya who welcomes everybody in, but she gives us the space to step up because only you know what your kids' interests are, and you're able to put out activities that they are interested in or they're thriving or what they are picking up through home or through your

0: primer.
1: Yeah, and I guess it gives you the opportunity then to do that surrounded by other parents who are doing the same thing, right?
0: Yes, other like-minded parents.
1: So can you talk a bit about how that's worked for you and for your whānau?
0: I recently moved to Palmerston North, and I'm a single mum and didn't actually have a lot of connections, but I saw from Facebook and another whānau member that brought to my attention about Muslim Play Centre, and I took the leap and I got out of my comfort zone and made a visit online. It was super easy, and they were really welcoming. As mum, they're really full on, you know. As parents, you can make yourself a coffee, and by the time you finish it, it's already cold. But Play Centre was really good, and they had snacks for you, and you were able to finish it hot. It was really nice for me because me and my son are Māori, and as soon as you came in, they were saying, morena, kia ora. They have waiters playing in the background. They've got a whole line of kite along the walls with each tamariki, which is really cute. It was just really welcoming, and they encouraged te reo Māori. So I started to teach my son how to do karakias before we eat our kai. And by doing that, the other kids in our centre see that.
1: That's really cool, because I think, you know, I've got kids, they're teenagers now, so I'm not really in the space of chasing around after small ones anymore. But I do remember that, and I think, you know, one of the things that people sometimes forget is that, you know, if you look back into any culture, but particularly in Māori and Pacific cultures, you know, the idea that child rearing is something that you do by yourself, particularly as a solo person, would be completely alien, right? Like, yeah. That thing about it takes a village to raise a child, that's quite literal.
0: Yeah. Mm-hmm. So, for me and some other parents, you know, some people don't have a village, and they don't have whānau support, and I was able to find that through Play Centre.
1: Yeah, absolutely. I guess that was the thing I was going to say, right, is that for a variety of reasons, that's not always available for people anymore. We moved towns when my kids were very small, and there is nothing like doing that to show you how much support and connection you have within your local community when it's suddenly not there anymore, right? We have a wonderful community and friends and all that thing now, but it takes time to build all of that stuff up. Mm-hmm. And so it's incredibly important that there's organisations like Play Centre that can kind of give you a head start in building that, I guess.
0: Mm-hmm.
1: So, I mean, you talked a bit about kind of the support for parents as well as for the kids. We didn't go through Play Centre because both myself and my wife were working, so we had to go through a more kind of commercial daycare model, I guess. And certainly the thing that you find coming in as a parent with that is like everything is engineered around the kids, and that's great, right? That's in that setting, it's what it's for. But it is that weird experience of like being slightly on the outside because it's not really for you. And it sounds like that's a thing that Play Centre does a lot better.
0: Yeah. So Play Centre had a PIA course that helps whānau learn on how to learning through play. And that there's a lot that your kids learn just by playing with you, and they can encourage you and give you ideas on how to support your whānau instead of just standing on the side and looking in, as you said. I kind of did that kind of stuff at home, you know, having activities and little hacks you can do to

0: keep your kids entertained. But I never had the language to describe what I was doing. And Play Center helped me learn that.
1: Yeah, look, it, you know, it, even if you are doing this stuff already, it's incredibly valuable to have someone who

0: Community Notices on MPR.
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0: 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Te reo irirangi o ngā tangata o Manawatu. 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
10: Welcome again, listeners, to our second program in the series on reading and books. This week we hear from Mary Nash, who is a member of the Palmerston North 16 Book Discussion Group. So welcome, Mary.
11: Thank you, Anne. Nice to be here.
10: So your group is different from the themed groups that we heard about last week. So how's it different?
11: Well, our group is part of the WEA Book Discussion Scheme, which runs from Christchurch and has over 2,000 branches around the country. And I think the 16 in our name refers to the number of groups there have been in Palmerston North at any one time.
10: Oh, there have been, so they're yes. Not necessarily 16 groups
11: no,
10: at the moment.
11: No, I don't think there are necessarily, no. I think they come and go. And from what I've been able to piece together from the website and from talking to people, It's quite a fast-moving scene. So some things you can't find out very easily from the website, like how much it costs to join.
10: Oh, right.
11: But that's another. I'll come back to that later. So the scheme is it runs in this way: you form a group, and they'll help you to form a group if you want them to help you. And you register, and that costs $40. That's the set charge for registering for the group.